0: Amen, amen, amen, amen.
1: Come on. Come and praise the Lord. Hallelujah.

0: I started as a special education instructor. My first master's was in special education, and I ended up teaching at the community colleges in the San Francisco Bay Area, early childhood education, rehab therapies, psychology, and special education. And once I had a child, I realized that there was very little help for new families, especially when they were experiencing extra difficulties such as depression and anxiety. So I launched a new career into that specific field, and that is one of my specialties, the perinatal mood and anxiety disorders. And since then, I have written numerous books on the topic, and love doing media and on the radio. And really, what I love doing more than anything is working with individuals around the world, whether they be new mothers or moms-to-be or new fathers and families. But whatever crisis an individual or family is going through, my mission is to help them not only get through the crisis, but help them realize and see that they can emerge from whatever the challenge is happier and healthier than ever before. Along the way, there have been publishers that have asked me to write books for them. The first book, actually, I wrote with a colleague, Dr. Peck Indman. We wrote Beyond the Blues. It was the very first book of its kind that not only was speaking to the public about perinatal mood and anxiety disorders, such as postpartum depression, but it also was used and is used currently as a resource for professionals. Wiley also asked me to write their dummies book. So I also wrote Postpartum Depression for Dummies. And it's one of the, I'm happy to say, one of the classics and used as a staple in professional libraries and help also helps women and their families recover from postpartum depression and also learn how to prevent it the next time around. I was also approached by a publisher who asked me to write a book called Pregnant on Prozac. There was, at that time, no resource that could be trusted as a comprehensive place to go, that you could trust the information. We know that the internet is not a place to go when we want to find out what is safe, for instance, to take pharmaceutically during pregnancy or during breastfeeding, for instance. And that book was written so that we could differentiate, the public could tell what was hype and what was to be trusted. And another book that I've written is Children of the Depressed. Another publisher asked me to write a book for to really help intergenerational depression cease, so parents could learn how not to pass along depression to the next generation, and also adult children who had been raised by at least one depressed caretaker could heal completely. I have two grown children, and in my spare time, what I really love to do, other than an occasional gym, I love writing, so I will contribute to various journals and magazines and really write about what my passions are and try to help as many people as possible as they go through their various psychological challenges. Stay tuned for me on White Coat on Alkarma TV.
1: 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It's my pleasure and honor to have you again in White Coat to talk about

0: the family dynamics.
1: Thank you. 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
0: In the beginning, as we said, the family is the constructive self for the society. How would we start having a relation? Like, if you can coach us today about the couple's relation basics before and after marriage. So how would it look like? How would it be? What are the main foundation that we can build on?
1: Very good. You know, before my husband and I married, my very wise mother said, make sure you can get along in every area of your home, every room.
0: Okay, every single room.
1: Every single room.
0: Okay.
1: The bathroom, the living room, the kitchen, the bedroom. She didn't only mean this in a literal way.
0: Right.
1: It was a metaphor. She was saying, make sure that there aren't major conflicts in any area of your life.
0: Okay.
1: And if there are conflicts that come up, make sure you have the skills to work them through.
0: Okay.
1: Otherwise, there are going to be problems.
0: There is a problem.
1: Right. So, you know, the best advice I can give a couple when they're thinking about marriage is to think about this metaphor.
0: Okay.
1: Don't try to push away. No, I don't want to think about that. I want to avoid that topic. That's never a good idea.
0: Okay.
1: If there are conflicts, get premarital counseling.
0: Okay.
1: Maybe just two or three sessions will be enough, and you can learn the skills.
0: So we have to
1: needed.
0: Be clear, transparent from the beginning to recognize that there is a conflict and ask for help before we even get married.
1: Exactly right. One of the worst mistakes that couples make before they get married is saying, oh, those problems will go away. Once we get married, you know, we love each other so much, you know, love will carry us through.
0: Okay.
1: That is a mistake. Love is not enough. You need skills, communication skills, problem solving skills.
0: Would you repeat the last point one more time? Love is not enough. Okay.
1: Yes.
0: To handle all the problems before marriage.
1: That's right. Whatever you can. Obviously, there will be things that will come up during marriage that you don't know about before, but you need the skills to be able to work through the problems and be able to communicate honestly, openly, respectfully, before you marry.
0: Okay. I just like the last advice, because usually the lovey-dovey couples will say, oh, love is enough.
1: Exactly.
0: It's not enough.
1: Yes.
0: Okay.
1: And that is a big mistake. If anything, the problems that exist before you get married will get bigger, not smaller.
0: Okay. أول سؤال لدكتورة بنت النهاردة عن إيه هي العلاقات النفسية السوية؟ إيه هي الأساسيات اللي نقدر نبني عليها العلاقة دي عشان نقدر نعدي صح من المرحلة ما قبل الزواج لمرحلة الزواج بشكل سليم؟ قالت لي 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Okay, what else we can do? Like, what are other basics that we can build on?
1: It is impossible to have a healthy, happy marriage without respect, without mutual respect. Respect is essential.

0: It's foundation. Has to
1: it be is
0: there.
1: A foundation. Without it, I promise there cannot be a good marriage.
0: Okay.
1: You can disagree, of course. You're not going to agree on all topics. But respecting your spouse's opinion, listening, you know, not assuming that, of course, he or she is going to agree with me, but asking, listening carefully, discussing, extremely important. It's also very important for major values to be aligned.
0: Okay. So again, you can disagree, but don't be disagreeable. Like.
1: Exactly. Yes. Okay. Very good. Yeah.
0: Okay. That's what always my uncle say all the time. Okay. So, okay. So make sure we have mutual respect.
1: Respect.
0: Okay. What else?
1: Yes. You don't have to agree, but you need to respect your spouse's opinion.
0: Okay.
1: And the values need to be aligned. In other words, the most important ones, for instance, if one person believes in corporal punishment for children, and no, I'm going to beat the children as they, and the other one is going, absolutely not, hands off. I mean, these are things that really need to be discussed,
0: clear.
1: And that can bust up a marriage, or money issues. You know, if one person is saying we have to save every dime, and the other one says, no, we deserve to have some, a little bit of luxury in our lives, you know, those kinds of things, if they cannot be worked out ahead of time, you know, before the marriage, that will be a big problem.
0: So value system and backgrounds, that's a very,
1: you know, backgrounds can be different. I have seen in my career of over 30 years now, people of different backgrounds coming together and having wonderful, you know, a wonderful blend of a union.
0: Okay.
1: But the values, the most important values really do need to be on the same page.
0: Okay. What else we can build on the other foundations? We'll go three by three so we can, I can translate it.
1: Sure. And the not assuming is very important, because often a wife will think, you know, my husband loves me, my husband listens to me, of course he thinks the same way I do. Or the husband might think the same thing. And they don't ask each other, they don't discuss these things. And then after the marriage, all of these huge differences come up, okay. And they're shocked. So the communication, again, before marriage, whenever possible. But the key is, don't assume. Talk about these things. Ask. Don't be afraid. If you find yourself trying to avoid a topic, like, oh, I better not bring that up because he might not agree, that is a definite warning
0: sign. It's a no-no thing.
1: It's a no-no.
0: Okay.
1: Yeah, it's a warning sign that there might be something really there that needs to be brought out and discussed.
0: الحقيقه احنا هناخدهم يعني دكتور بنت النهارده حاطه 18 اساس للعلاقات الصحيه النفسيه السليمه بين الكابلز وبين الزوج والزوجه. هناخدهم ثلاثه بثلاثه مع حضراتكم. زي ما قلنا, رقم واحد, ميك شور ان انتوا 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Okay. What other foundations that we
1: What
0: can
1: I tell
0: on?
1: My clients when they're having some marital issues is, if you're trying to

0: be right all the time, you might end up alone.
1: Yeah, especially for men, more for men.
0: You know, often couples have an invisible scoreboard.
1: Right.
0: You know, like they're in the middle of a soccer match or something, and they're trying to be right. They're trying to win points. Like, I won that time. Point right. for me.
1: Okay.
0: That is a guaranteed
1: problem. So don't count points.
0: Problem. Okay. No, there shouldn't be any scoreboard up.
1: Okay.
0: This is about give and take, listening to the other's opinion. Again, if you're trying to be right all the time, it's going to breed resentment,
1: okay.
0: Anger, arguments, fights. It shouldn't be a competition.
1: It's okay that you can be wrong sometimes.
0: Yes, but sometimes right means compromise.
1: Right.
0: Also, it's okay. Not about right and wrong all the time. It's about how about a little of this, and okay, I understand the way you're thinking. How about let's do a little bit of this?
1: Okay.
0: Right, so it's not about points. It's okay. Not about winning.
1: Okay.
0: And also, creating a positive atmosphere sounds so basic. Of course you want to create a, but I see.
1: It's very easy to be said, but how we do it.
0: Yes, yes. So remember, so basic. Remember to smile at your spouse. I mean, sometimes the coworkers, right, the colleagues at work get the good stuff, right? They get the smiles, they get the kindness, they get the positivity. But once you get home, are you dumping out your stress on your partner, on your children? Make sure that the kindness, right, really comes home. And if you are stressed from work, leave it outside the door.
1: Okay.
0: Check it at the door.
1: And be kind to your partner as well.
0: Kindness, absolutely. Again, does it mean you have to agree with everything? Does it mean you can't bring up things that you disagree with? Of course not. But kindness and respect, always,
1: because
0: always.
1: That's, as I said, it's very easy to be said. Be kind to your partner, but how it can be done in real life. That's
0: smiles,
1: the coaching.
0: Smiles, listening carefully. Validating how somebody feels. Validating does not mean agreeing with, and that's a hard one.
1: Right.
0: Often I'll hear from my clients, but if I listen and I go, I understand how you feel, he's going to think I'm agreeing with him. I said, no, he will feel heard,
1: right.
0: And once he feels heard, it will be much easier for him to listen carefully to you.
1: Another meaning, acknowledge the other point of view first before you agree or disagree.
0: Absolutely. Before the discussion happens at all,
1: okay.
0: You need to let your spouse know that you have understood the other opinion.
1: الثلاث نقط اللي وراهم تقريبا رقم واحد ودي بنقولها لكل الناس ودي بتبقى مشكلة كبيرة جدا موجودة في العيلة بالذات بين الراجل والست انه مش لازم تبقى صح طول الوقت لازم حضرتك او حضرتك تفهمي ان انتوا ممكن 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
1: Another very important way to create that positive atmosphere you want at home is to say yes whenever possible. You know, if she says to him, I'd love to see my friend Thursday evening for coffee. Okay. You know, does that work with your schedule? Right. No? Unless there's a very good reason right. why she shouldn't, right. he should say, of course, have a good time.
0: Okay.
1: You know, that's what I mean about being a yes partner.
0: As much as possible.
1: As much as possible, certainly. I mean, within reason.
0: Okay.
1: But that's because, again, there can be such resentment when there's a scowl on the face and no, that's not, no, again, you're going again.
0: It increases tension and creates some aggression in the relationship.
1: It can. And again, what you're giving will often come back. So the more that you can be a yes person to your spouse, the hope is, anyway, that the more will come back to you when you are asking the same kinds of things. And certainly, criticism is to be avoided whenever possible. Are you allowed to point things out to your spouse when you notice that the way the dishes are being put in are breaking the dishes and the dishwasher? Sure, you can bring that up and say, but say it in a kind way.
0: So it's how to handle your message always.
1: Exactly, it's how you are handling. Criticism is just negative. You're allowed to communicate. You should be able to communicate and not be afraid of your spouse's reaction, right? That would really say that there's a problem in the family. So certainly you can bring it up, but you do it with kindness and respect.
0: Okay.
1: Yeah. And with intimacy in general, there are many ways to show intimacy, not only in the bedroom. But with sexual intimacy, I wanted to make sure to raise this, because often in my practice, I will hear problems that are coming up in the bedroom. And the problems sometimes have to do with trauma that happened a long time ago, sometimes even in childhood.
0: And it really reflects on their life. It affects their life.
1: Always.
0: Right.
1: Always, or almost always, I'll say. If there has been emotional abuse, physical abuse, sexual abuse, whatever has happened, trauma of any kind, often finds its way into the bedroom affecting sexual intimacy.
0: So they should talk about their sexual relation and be open about it.
1: To talk about it, there needs to be, again, extreme respect, kindness. You need to tune in to each other, ask each other. And by the way, not all trauma is with females. I have worked with men who have been raped by family members. And does that find its way in the bedroom? Absolutely. They're still carrying shame often. So I say, please, please get counseling. Get the proper therapy that you need so that you'll have the intimacy that you really desire.
0: حقيقة من النصايح والحاجات المهمة جدا اللي قالتها دكتور بنت، انه حاول تقول يس اور تحاول توافق. طالما ده مش هيعمل مشاكل بالنسبة لك، قدر الامكان حاول تقول قبل لا للطرف الاخر، سواء زي ما انا قلت للزوج او الزوجة. حاول تكون موافق او تسي يعني تقول على حاجات طالما هي مش هتقدر تضرك بشكل شخصي او يعني حتى لو هتيجي على نفسك

0: Any practical ways that we can follow to change?
1: If your spouse, or friends for that matter, but we're talking about couples, so if your spouse brings up something about your tone of voice or your expression on your face or anything, listen, don't get defensive.
0: Right.
1: You're not being accused.
0: Right, don't raise an eye. Right.
1: Right, right. We get defensive when we think we're being accused of something wrong. If you take it personally and go into defensiveness, it's impossible to really take in the information. So hopefully your spouse is saying this in a kind way, in a respectful way. And then you really want to be able to say, thank you for telling me. I will think about that.
0: And work on yourself.
1: And I will work on that.
0: Okay.
1: And that is a sign of strength, not weakness.
0: Right.
1: That's not you giving in or being a weak person. No, quite the contrary. That is strength.
0: See, that's a very good point, especially when we deal with the Middle Eastern mentality. Mm-hmm. It changes as a sign of weakness sometimes. Mm-hmm. That's how they recognize it. But you're teaching us today, it's the opposite.
1: The opposite.
0: Changing is a sign of that's a sign of power, that you could control yourself and you changed.
1: Completely. That's exactly correct. What's easier, staying exactly the way you are or
0: change,
1: developing and growing? That takes strength, that takes effort.
0: Get that off your comfort zone is always hard and difficult.
1: Sure.
0: Okay.
1: But yeah, absolutely. Respecting your partner's need for having some alone time.
0: Okay.
1: Whether it's husband having a man cave, you know, in the back, or wife needing 2 hours to herself or with a friend. You also want to, I'm changing the subject a little bit here.
0: No, that's fine.
1: But you want to be able to respect that within reason.
0: Okay.
1: Certainly, if somebody needs 4 hours every single day to themselves, you might want to have a discussion about that and what they're trying to avoid, or something might not be going well, might not be feeling good in the relationship, so you talk about that. But generally, if a wife or a husband, you know, approaches each other and said, I'd love to take a little bit of time on Saturday, can you be in charge of the children? Again, you want to say yes whenever possible. You want to respect the person's need to recharge so that they can be the wife or husband and father or mother that they truly want to be.
0: Okay.
1: When you know that you have done something, and usually we know it when we've made a mistake, for instance, we've said something that might be hurtful, for instance, it's a sign of strength, again, when you're able to acknowledge it, when you're able to say, you know, what I just said wasn't very nice. I'd like to do that again.
0: So it's very important to acknowledge and say,
1: very
0: I'm sorry
1: important.
0: If you did a mistake.
1: And
0: very
1: the
0: easy.
1: Spouse will respect you for it. Again, who would you respect more? A person that says something nasty and just sticks to it and continues to be nasty? A person that goes, who calls themselves on it and says, that wasn't good of me. Let me try it again.
0: Okay.
1: You'd obviously respect that person a lot more.
0: Right. الحقيقة آخر ثلاث نقط دكتور بنت قالتهم كانوا مهمين جدا. رقم واحد خليك دايما عايز احطها بشكل عربي صح مستعد ان انت تغير نفسك وتشتغل على نفسك في الحاجات اللي بتضايق الطرف اللي قدامك طبعا بشكل 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

0: 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So Dr. Bennett, we discussed the healthy relations and the main basics and foundation for a healthy relation. What about the unhealthy relations, like, for example, the violence and physical abuse? So first of all, how it really affects marriage as a trauma, and how the wife or the husband can handle it. Most of the times, 90%, it's the wife. So how can she deal with it?
1: Physical abuse of any kind should never, ever be tolerated.
0: Okay.
1: There is no excuse for that. A big mistake that wives often make is abuse. You know, she'll be hit, she'll be slapped, she'll be shoved to the ground, she'll be raped, actually, and she excuses it. Oh, he was just very stressed. Or, oh, a special thing happened and that's why he was so upset. She lets it go. Never. This needs to be stopped immediately. So wives need to be ready to call the police the first time that happens. File a police report. Don't be afraid of doing that, because the abuse will grow. It never gets less and less and less,
0: right,
1: without help.
0: Right. If you allow it once, it will get worse.
1: And it becomes more serious. Right. So it might be a slap the first time. Then it can become a punch. And we don't want to even think about what happens later, but it happens. So women need to really stop it immediately. Absolutely.
0: Because basically, if she's okay with it, she's giving a hidden message, it's okay and I'm going to continue if it happens.
1: And he feels permission to continue. She's not going to stop me. I can let out my stress or my, you know, feelings of frustration or whatever it is on her. And it's very, very dangerous. Again, you can never, ever have a healthy relationship without respect. And when there's violence, there is no respect.
0: Okay.
1: Even if he's very sorry afterwards and brings her flowers, and do not let this be okay.
0: Is it you're teaching us is it's a sign of termination?
1: She should be ready to not only file a report and call the police. Sometimes they don't want to do that. They're afraid they're going to inflame their husbands, and the husbands are going to get more angry.
0: Family blame. They would
1: don't be afraid. You must you know, protect yourself and your children, but certainly you deserve it for your very self. If you need to take your children and go to another
0: even if there is no children, she needs to protect herself.
1: Absolutely. You don't need to have children to protect yourself. You must take care of yourself or you are in danger. By the way, husbands, don't allow yourself to be hit or slapped or spit at. Or I mean, you can hold her wrists without hurting her,

0: behavior and ways of speaking with each other that's being modeled to the children, it can affect them on every single level. So you are doing no favors to your children by trying to keep an intact home when there's violence.
1: Right. الحقيقه دي كانت برضه مسج من او رساله مهمه جدا من دكتور بنت، قالت انه في بعض الثقافات اللي الزوجه بتقول معلش طالما انا عندي اولاد احافظ على نفسي واخد فكره الاعتداء البدني من جوزي او الايذاء 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What about the other kind of healthy, unhealthy relations, like cheating, for example?
0: Cheating, that always causes emotional pain, of course. And with good therapy, I have seen couples come through this experience stronger than ever. But whoever is doing the cheating needs to be willing to own it, to acknowledge it, not to deny, and they need to work on the issue. Often there's an issue between the two of them, and they each need help separately or certainly together. But marital therapy is going to be essential. I have very rarely seen a cheating episode situation where the couple can come through without some professional help. It can be done, but it will expedite.
1: Of course.
0: Right. And if somebody is not willing to work on it, well, you have your answer. Either you stay married to somebody who's going to continue to cheat, you know, or you leave.
1: How successful is therapy and counseling in cheating conditions?
0: Therapy and counseling is remarkably useful, but of course it depends on who the couple is.
1: Right.
0: You know, the husband and wife.
1: And both of them has to work on the,
0: both of them. Okay. It will take both of them and a lot of work and time to rebuild the trust, because the trust is of course broken at
1: right.
0: that time. But is it possible? Yes, most definitely it is possible to come through, again, sometimes even healthier than they started.
1: Okay. I have another question regarding, because I have seen this with some patients.
0: Yeah.
1: Cheating and counter-cheating for revenge. Like the husband started and the wife did the same thing and now it's more complicated. What's your advice?
0: Well, certainly that will take them deeper and deeper and deeper into the problem. That's
1: right.
0: Not an answer. Is it understandable on an emotional level? I'll show him or I'll get her back. Yes, we can understand why. Is it ever a good idea? No. And does it make the counter cheater feel vindicated? Usually not. It
1: right.
0: just adds another layer of guilt and more shame and adds to the problem. So does it happen? Yes, of course it happens.
1: But when it happens, you're therapy and counseling can work successfully on those.
0: It absolutely can. It takes a tremendous amount of work. Again, this is where the commitment, you have to bring that commitment back, work on whatever issues possibly was causing the discord, which might have made it easy for somebody to go off in another direction. But yes, it is very possible when each spouse gives 100%.
1: Okay. الحقيقة سؤالي التاني كان على النوع التاني من العلاقات الغير صحية أو الغير سوية في الزواج، لما بيحصل نوع من الخيانات الزوجية. والحقيقة

0: Jesus said, "Behold, I am coming quickly." Now, a lot of generations have said, well, Jesus is coming soon, but there is no generation like ours that has had all of the signs and all of the things come to pass that we have had in our generation, beginning when Israel became a nation in 1948, that end days clock began ticking. And I personally believe we're in the final moments of the last days. Our son Harrison is bringing a word on the return of Christ in just a moment. You're going to love it. Hi, I'm Bayless Conlon. In life, we all face uncertainty, whether it's financial troubles, relationship valleys, a health crisis, or just trying to discover your purpose. One thing is for certain, God sees you, He loves you, and no matter what you're facing, He has the answers.
1: Second Peter chapter 3, beginning in verse number 1. Peter writes and he says this, "This is now the second letter that I'm writing to you, beloved. In both of them, I am stirring up your sincere mind by way of reminder that you should remember the predictions of the holy prophets and the commandment of the Lord and Savior through your apostles, knowing this, first of all, that scoffers will come in the last days with scoffing, following their own sinful desires. They will say, 'Where is the promise of his coming? For ever since the fathers fell asleep, all things are continuing as they were from the beginning of creation.' For they deliberately overlook this fact, that the heavens existed long ago, and the earth was formed out of water and through water by the word of God, and that by means of these, the world that then existed was deluged with water and perished. But by the same word, the heavens and earth that now exist are stored up for fire, being kept until the day of judgment and destruction of the ungodly." Verse number 8. "But do not overlook this one fact, beloved, that with the Lord, one day is as 1,000 years, and 1,000 years is one day. The Lord is not slow to fulfill his promise, as some count slowness, but is patient towards you, not wishing that any should perish, but that all should reach repentance. But the day of the Lord will come like a thief, and then the heavens will pass away with a roar, and the heavenly bodies will be burned up and dissolved, and the earth and the works that are done on it will be exposed. Since all these things are thus to be dissolved, what sort of people ought you to be in lives of holiness and godliness, waiting for and hastening the coming of the day of the Lord, because of which the heavens will be set on fire and dissolved, and heavenly bodies will melt as they burn. But according to his promise, we are waiting for a new heavens and a new earth in which righteousness dwells." And then Peter wraps up here the last couple of verses, verse 14. "Therefore, beloved, since you are waiting for these, be diligent to be found by him without spot or blemish and at peace, and count the patience of the Lord as salvation, just as our beloved brother Paul also wrote to you according to the wisdom given him, as he does in all his letters when he speaks in them of these matters. There are some things in them that are hard to understand, which the ignorant and unable twist to their own destruction as they do other scriptures. You therefore, beloved, knowing this beforehand, take care that you are not carried away with the error of lawless people and lose your own stability, but grow in the grace and knowledge of our Lord and Savior, Jesus Christ. To him, to Jesus be the glory both now and to the day of eternity. Amen." And this is the word of the Lord. Thanks be to God for it. As we dive into this, I want to draw your attention to a couple of phrases that we see in the text. I want to take you back to verse number 1. Peter opens this final chapter with both affection and urgency. He says this in verse 1, "Beloved, I now write to you this second letter." And then he says this, "in both of which I am stirring up your sincere mind by way of reminder." Obviously, I want to draw your attention to that phrase, stirring up. And in the original language, it's not a soft phrase. In English, we hear stirring up, and if you're like me, I think about putting a little milk in the coffee, and you get your spoon, and you gently stir those things together. That's not what this word or this phrase means in the original language. It's actually a very forceful phrase. To stir up in the original Greek means to rouse somebody completely from a deep sleep. So as Peter opens this chapter, he's not talking about a gentle nudge. He's not saying, hey guys, what I've written here, it's not that big of a deal, but I just want to give you a gentle reminder. I just want to give you a little bit of a heads up. No, actually what he's saying in the picture he's painting is more akin to you or me being sound asleep. It's the middle of the night. You're deeply dreaming. Then all of a sudden that Amber Alert goes off on your phone. You know that horrible noise that wakes the dead? It's at full volume and it just startles you and it shakes you out of your slumber. That's what Peter's trying to say here. He's saying, guys, I love you too much and Jesus paid far too high a price for you to sleepwalk through this life. He's sounding the alarm and he's letting us know, church, if you want to finish well, then your mind better be fully awake. Your heart better be clear and your hope better be rooted in the fact that God will fulfill his promises. Peter would say, if your mind drifts, then the rest of your life will drift also. Speaking to verse number one, the great theologian and commentator Matthew Henry, he put it like this. He said, we must be mindful of the words of God, lest we grow forgetful of our duty to God. I think that sums up perfectly what Peter's saying. And in verse number two, Peter says, hey, remember what the prophets of old declare. Remember what was commanded by the apostles. In other words, he's saying, look, church, don't be persuaded by your own opinions or don't be pulled or swayed by popular culture and the shifting tides thereof. Rather, your hope for the future better be anchored in God's unchanging word. So Peter here in his writing, he paints a loving but firm picture, reminding us, hey, these promises of God, they're real and you better hold tight to them. And that sets the scene for the first half of the chapter. And for the next few verses, Peter's going to lay out for us what exactly these promises of God are that we are to stay mindful of. And for the sake of time this morning, I won't get into each and every promise, but I do want to sort of boil them down to two. And I feel like it encompasses the lot here. I want to talk about these two promises, and then we're going to examine how we should live in response to these promises. But here's promise number one that Peter says we must hold tight to. We must not lose sight of. Promise one, Jesus is coming back. And when he does, he will judge the world in perfect righteousness. If you're taking notes, you can write this down. We see this promise given in verses 1-7. And Peter begins by imploring us to remember and to be mindful of this promise because it's a promise that actually stretches all the way back to the Old Testament. He calls to mind the prophets of old, guys like Daniel and Isaiah and Zechariah. All of them inspired by the Holy Spirit, they prophetically spoke of Christ one day returning. And then he says, it's not just these prophets of old. He said, but we, the apostles, we also spoke of this. And the reason that Peter is so emphatic about us holding tight to the promise of Jesus' return is twofold. First, because he knows, and honestly, we know, that the moment we forget that our King is coming, we'll start living like he's not coming, right? And when we live like he's not,

It becomes really easy to grow slack in our relationship with him and to slowly begin to take on the patterns of the world. In other words, church, if we really believe that Jesus could come back today, it should change the way that we live. If the thought of Christ's return is ever present in our mind, it will change the way that we speak to our spouse. It will change the way that we raise our kid. It will change the way that we operate and show up at work each and every day. So that's the first reason Peter says you got to hold fast to this promise. Here's the second reason. Remember I said it was twofold. He said you got to hold tight to the fact that Jesus is coming back and he's going to bring judgment because, number two, scoffers and critics are going to come and they're going to try to dissuade you. In verses 3 and 4, Peter gets painfully real about these scoffers. He says this, knowing this first, that scoffers will come in the last days, but they're walking according to their own lust, and they're saying, hey, where's the promise of his coming? Things are still the same as they've always been. And I read that, I look at it, and I think, is that not just like the world? And Peter, as he writes to us, he doesn't sugarcoat this message at all. He says, the same God that spoke the universe into existence, the same God that once covered this earth in judgment with water is the same God who holds now today everything in its place. And one day he's going to come back and he's going to bring judgment by fire. And whether that fire is literal or not, the point is this, fire is a refiner. And everything that's not born of the kingdom is not going to last on the pages of eternity. Church, I'm telling you, the king, he's coming back. And again, if Peter were here today, if he held the microphone and stood in this pulpit, I think the question he would ask each and every one of us is this, are you living your life like that's true? Are you ordering your days? Are you ordering your money and your relationships and your priorities with the awareness that very, very soon you will see King Jesus face to face? Bible scholar David Guzik, speaking to these verses, he said it bluntly. He put it like this, God's past judgment, the flood, and his future judgment, the fire, both show us that he keeps his word. Church, we cannot afford to be lulled to sleep by a world that rolls its eyes and scoffs at the truth. Again, the king is coming and judgment is coming with him. And I know that can sound scary, but for us as believers, that's not bad news. It's actually the greatest news in all the world because it means our total redemption is near. And right alongside this promise of Christ's return and this coming judgment, we find a beautiful truth. The truth is this, that God's patience, it's not a sign of his inability to fulfill his promise. Rather, it's his mercy in motion. And we see this beautiful truth in verses 8 and 9. Peter says, don't overlook this one fact, beloved, that with the Lord, one day is 1,000 years and 1,000 years, one day. And then verse 9, the Lord is not slow. He's not slow to fulfill his promises, as some count slowness. But here's the catch. He's patient. He's patient towards you, not wishing that any should perish, but all should reach repentance. Look, if you're anything like me, it's really easy to look around at the world right now and we see the dysfunction and we see the darkness and the trouble and the pain. We see the loss, we see the confusion and the deception. And it seems like with this growing combination of all of these things, something should have come to a head by now. But it seems like it just kind of keeps getting prolonged. And I found myself even saying, like, Lord, like, where are you? Like, I wish you would just kind of come back now. But I read these words of Peter and it dawns on me that the reason this earth keeps getting prolonged is because God is merciful and he's long-suffering. And that he's giving people more time to repent. He's giving people more time to turn from their sin and to turn toward him. Now, if I were God, scary thought, I might do things differently. Because my patience and my long suffering with this world and everything going on, it would have grown really thin by now. But thank God I'm not God, and thank God you're not God, because we serve a God who's kind and long suffering, and his heart is that none should perish, but all should reach repentance. And that's promise number one that Peter gives us, that we must not lose sight of, that Jesus is returning and he's going to bring a perfect righteous judgment with him. But then we see promise number two, and I love this one because Peter lifts our eyes to this breathtaking hope that is in front of us. In verse 13, he tells us what happens after the judgment. Verse 13, he says, but according to his promise,

We are waiting now for new heavens and a new earth in which righteousness dwells. Here's the second promise. It's the promise of new heavens and a new earth where God's righteousness dwells. And as we fix our minds on this promise, there are a couple of words I want to draw your attention to. We see both of them here in the text, and both of them bring great hope. The first word is new, and then the second word is dwells. When Peter uses that word new, when he speaks about a new heaven and a new earth, when he describes our final home that is to come, he's speaking of something that shares continuity with the old and the original, but yet in its essence, it's completely brand new. Now, as I try and explain this, I realize this is actually a concept that's very hard for us to understand because it's not been our experience here on the earth. When we think of the word new, we think of that new shiny toy, right? But that's not exactly what Peter's describing. Yes, there's going to be a brand new heaven and a brand new earth. But here on the earth, new things don't stay new very long, do they? Right? I think about that new hat that I just bought. My wife says I have way too many hats, to which I look at her and I say, you've got way too many shoes, so let's just call it even. But I get that new hat and I'm so excited about it, but I'm also kind of reticent to wear it because I know the moment I go outside, it's gonna get in the sun's gonna bleach that color, I'm gonna sweat, it's gonna get a sweat stain on it, and that brand new hat that I love so much is not gonna be brand new for very long, is it? It's gonna begin to fade and to wear out. And that's the way that things work here in the world. Nothing stays new. And honestly, the deterioration of things, we could trace that back. We know it's Genesis. It's in the garden in creation. It's the result of sin entering the world. Right? The scripture tells us that through the transgression of Adam, sin entered the world, and on its heels, death came as well. But the picture that Peter's painting for us when he says new heaven and new earth, God is gonna put to death sin and destruction in this new heaven and new earth. And when he creates this new final home for us, it's gonna stay new. It's gonna stay exactly as it should. It's gonna be that way for all of eternity. It's gonna be perfect and brand new forever. It will never fade, never wear out, never get old. It stays remarkable in its newness. Does that make sense? So he gives us this word new. It's a promise that everything that's decaying around us now, one day, is going to be made brand new, and it's going to stay brand new forever. But then he gives us this second word, dwells. And this word brings great hope. He says, in this new heavens and new earth, it's going to be a place where righteousness dwells. The word dwells in the original language means to settle down. It means to make oneself at home. And here's the hope that I want you to catch. That right now, in the midst of the world that we are living in, this world that's been broken because of sin, righteousness often feels like a guest that's just sort of passing through. But in the new heavens and in the new earth that God's going to create for his people, righteousness is going to make itself at home. No more corruption, no more scandal, no more sin hiding in dark corners, just the unfiltered goodness and kindness of Jesus saturating every square inch of creation. I mean, think about it right now. Every time we scroll through the news, we're reminded that this world is groaning for something greater, for something better, right? The scripture tells us the earth groans and it travails for the coming of the Lord and for its redemption. And we look at the news and we're met with dishonesty. We see unrest. We see another scandal, another war, another natural disaster. And if I'm honest, I look at it, I go, this is exhausting. But Peter would say, church, look, don't get so focused on the headlines that you missed the headline above all the other headlines, that a new heaven and a new earth, they're coming. I love what Matthew Henry, what he writes and says about this. He says that the world is reserved for fire, but believers are reserved for glory. What a truth to hold on to. This earth, it will be judged and burned by fire, but God's people have the promise of a forever home that cannot be touched by sin, fading, or destruction. And then finally, in light of these promises, what does that mean for us today? How do we respond in light of the fact that Jesus is going to return, that there will be a judgment, that there's going to be new heavens and a new earth? I like how Peter actually poses this question to us in verse 11. He says, in light of all these things, what sort of people ought you to be? Let me give us a couple of answers to consider, and then we'll

we'll close. First, I think in light of these promises, we ought to be a people who are right with God. A people right with God. If you got your Bible, verse number 10, Peter says it really clearly. He says, the day of the Lord is going to come like a thief. In other words, Jesus' return is not going to pop up on your phone as a calendar reminder. You're not going to see it coming. It's going to be sudden and unexpected, and it's going to catch many people off guard. So, church, in light of that, can I just say this is not the hour for us to be playing spiritual games or to be living half-hearted toward the Lord. Never forget, we're just sojourners. We got one shot at this life. It's here and then it's gone. It's like a vapor. It's like a breath. But here's the thing about that breath. It's not even promised to be the full breath while we're here on the earth. And don't get me wrong. I hope to live a long time. I hope to experience all the things I want to experience. But my plans, all the things I want for the future, they have to be measured against this truth that in any moment, Jesus could crack the sky and return for his people. I mean, look around. Look at the signs of the times. Look at what Jesus pointed to. They're playing out in front of us. He said, when my time comes, wars and rumors of wars are going to happen. Earthquakes, pestilence, deception, moral confusion. He said there's going to be people scoffing at God, people that are lovers of self. Lawlessness is going to increase. Knowledge is going to explode. False prophets are going to multiply. And Jesus said, when these things begin to happen, lift up your eyes, for your redemption draws near. When these things begin to happen, they haven't just begun. They've been happening for a long time. And I don't say that to scare you, but I do say it to make you look in the mirror. Just like I have to look in the mirror and take a long, hard look and say, hey, are there some areas in my life that I need to address? If Peter were here again, like I said, holding the microphone, preaching to us, I think he might say, hey, are you ready for eternity? Are you truly surrendered to King Jesus? Are you just kind of banking on this old memory of raising a hand in church a long time ago? Hear me, church. Some people think they're saved because they repeated some words after a preacher. But if you look at their lives, there's no evidence of salvation. There's no fruit of the Spirit. There's no repentance, no love for his word. There's no change in their lifestyle. There's no change in their heart. They're just clinging on to this world with both hands. And they think, hey, if I just tidy up in time for Sunday, everything's going to be fine. But living like that and calling it salvation, that's like hugging a snowman in July. It's asinine. It might feel good for a moment, but trust me, it's not going to last under the heat of reality. Selah. And Peter, through his writing here, is grabbing us by the shoulders and he's saying, hey, church, wake up. Get your heart right. Stop clinging to the things around you that are melting and hold on to the one who is forever. Here's the second way we should respond. In light of these promises, we ought to be a holy people. In verse 14, Peter says, therefore, beloved, since you are waiting for these, be diligent to be found by him without spot or blemish and at peace. Be diligent to be found without spot or blemish. That word diligent in the original language means to be zealous about. It means to be intentional. It means to be consumed with. It means to make haste towards something. So Peter's going, hey, look, you need to be zealous and intentional about what? About being spotless and blemish free. This is his way of admonishing us to live holy lives. As a matter of fact, you back up to verse 11 at the end. He says, be holy in your conduct and in godliness. In other words, if we really truly believe that Jesus is coming back for his people and that this whole world is winding down and a new one is coming, he's saying, why would you waste your days living like the world around you? Why would you get caught up in gossip and pettiness and unforgiveness? Why would you flirt with compromise and sin when the judge is at the door? And listen, being a holy people is not about putting on a front or putting on some hyper-spiritual act to make us look good. It's actually about living in such a way where our lives are so set apart that our words and our attitudes and our actions actually point people to the fact that a holy king is sitting on the throne of our lives. And we're holy because he is holy. The Apostle Paul would echo

this sentiment in his letter to the Corinthians. He would say it like this, 2 Corinthians 6 and verse 17, saying to the church, come out from among them. Who's them? The world. Come out from among them and be separate. Be set apart. Be separate, says the Lord. So in a world that celebrates moral confusion, church, be separate. In a world that

0: separate. In a world that celebrates compromise and calls it tolerance, we've got to be separate. We've got to be holy. I like to think about it like this. If you knew that tomorrow your house was going to be torn down, would you spend all night repainting the walls and fixing up the drapes? No. You'd be packing up your belongings and the things valuable to you, getting ready to move. And I think that's the posture that Peter's calling our hearts to live with. To live a life that's so aware that the world is fading, that we don't keep trying to make sin comfortable, or we start painting over things that God says no to. Church, holiness is simply this. It's us saying, Lord, you have my heart, every area, every nook, every cranny. There's no room, there's no compartment that's off limits to you. You can have all of me. Church, can I implore you? Don't settle for cheap grace. Don't settle for cheap grace, because it just leaves you chained up on the inside. Someone goes, what does that even mean? Cheap grace is a watered-down idea that you can say a prayer, slap a Christian label on your life, and then keep living in sin while assuming God just sort of winks at that sin because he loves you. No, church, cheap grace is a half-truth dressed up as the whole gospel. It promises forgiveness, but it demands no repentance. It talks about mercy, but it ignores transformation and surrender. And that's not what Jesus died to give you. Cheap grace might make you feel good for a moment, but in the end, you still stay bound to the same old addictions, same old bitterness, the same old secrets, the same old shame that Jesus actually died to set you free from. Think about it like this. Cheap grace is like putting a fresh coat of paint on a prison cell, but you're still stuck inside. And Jesus didn't die to decorate your prison cell. Jesus died to break you out of it permanently. And that kind of grace, real grace, the kind that Jesus purchased with his blood, it sets you free both practically and legally. It not only forgives your sin, but it actually empowers you to walk away from that sin and to live in holiness. So church, don't settle to live halfway holy, because Jesus died to make you fully free. And he's coming back for a pure and a spotless bride. He's not coming back for a worldly girlfriend. So church, may we live clean. May we live ready and live distinctly holy so that the world around us can see a preview of the kingdom that is coming.
1: I love to hear young people preaching on holiness and right living. And of course, it is only by the power of the Holy Spirit that we can bring that to pass. And friend, the Apostle Paul prayed that believers would be strengthened with might in the inner person by the Holy Spirit. He will strengthen us and help us to live right. It's not just by our own, willpower that we do it, but he is there to aid us and he is there to help us. And we should, as believers, we ought to look different than the world. People ought to look at us and think, man, you don't have the same priorities the world has. You don't live the same way the world lives. You value different things than the world values. They ought to look at us and say, listen, there's something different about you, and I want what you have. Those that love the light, well, they're going to be drawn to us. Those that love darkness, they're going to be repelled from us. But Jesus is coming soon, and he's coming, as Pastor Harrison said, for a spotless bride, not for a worldly girlfriend. A friend, give it all to Jesus. You'll never regret it.
2: For more information and inspiration, visit BaylessConley.com.

come to feast on his word. And so please meet me in your Bibles in Revelation chapter 9. Revelation chapter 9. It could be said that an effective teacher knows and recognizes when repetition is necessary in order to firmly establish truths in the minds of learners. And I say that because it could be that you've realized that some of these introductions in our study of Revelation are similar. And I'm here to tell you that's intentional. Because the aim in that is, after hearing over and over again the structure of this book, it would be so ingrained in your memory as you hear about the layout and the overarching theme so that it would become almost second nature. With that being said, we are still examining God's final program of judgment for the last days. And we are looking at three series of judgments, each consisting of seven acts, seven events. And we've already completed the first set. We already looked at the seal judgments. The scroll has been completely opened by the hands of Christ. And now we find ourselves in the midst of the trumpet judgments. And if you were here 2 weeks ago, you recall that we looked at what happened after the four trumpets were sounded. And we are ready to see the final three. But before John is given insight into the last three trumpet blasts, there is a strange and interesting interruption. It's in the last verse of chapter 8. Look at Revelation 8:13 for a moment. Then I looked, and I heard an eagle crying with a loud voice as it flew directly overhead, "Woe, woe, woe to those who dwell on the earth at the blast of the other trumpets the three angels are about to blow." You know this well. Woes are common expressions in the scriptures to represent and to signify and call out condemnation or judgment. And double woes are not uncommon either. When you see woe, woe, it's because there is an emphasis. But a triple woe, like what we find here in this verse, is rare. Now, we might think the message of this verse is that there is an extreme emphasis. But in actuality, its main purpose is to assign each woe to each of the remaining trumpet blasts. That's what we're going to find in this new chapter. A woe for the last three trumpets. Now, here's the question that came to mind immediately. Why do the last three trumpets receive this ominous recognition instead of the first four? And the answer is very clear when you compare both. You see, when we looked at the first four trumpets, we saw that they triggered devastation upon nature. One-third of this part of the earth, one-third of the rivers, one-third of this. It was all about the earth, the planet. But now as we come

to the last three trumpet alarms, we're going to see that they will set into motion judgment and torment against people directly. Humans will now be targeted, not indirectly, but directly. So this is very sobering. And these events, particularly set off by the fifth trumpet, are so severe that they might be understood as hell on earth. Actually, an appropriate title for this passage of scripture that we're about to read is 5 months of hell. And I'm sure you're going to see it as we read Revelation 9, verse 1 down to verse 6. Let's do that together. And the fifth angel blew his trumpet, and I saw a star fallen from heaven to earth, and he was given the key to the shaft of the bottomless pit. He opened the shaft of the bottomless pit, and from the shaft rose smoke like the smoke of a great furnace. And the sun and the air were darkened with the smoke from the shaft. Then from the smoke came locusts on the earth, and they were given power like the power of scorpions of the earth. They were told not to harm the grass of the earth or any green plant or any tree, but only those people who do not have the seal of God on their foreheads. They were allowed to torment them for 5 months, but not to kill them. And their torment was like the torment of a scorpion when it stings someone. And in those days, people will seek death and will not find it. They will long to die, but death will flee from them. Father, we realize immediately that we need your wisdom. And Lord, I am very aware that I need your help in delivering this. Every preacher, oh God, that is honest recognizes the need of your help. And Lord, every listener who understands their need will say, open my heart, help me to hear what you have to say. So Lord, just take over and have your way in the service, Lord, especially now as we unpack your word. We give you glory for your help. In Jesus' name we pray, amen. There are many ways that one can approach this nightmarish scene. So many details. So many mysteries, so many questions. But as I was reading over this passage over and over again throughout this past week, certain words began to surface. Certain words began to be highlighted. And I want to show you what I mean. Look back at verse 1 in the second part. And he was given the key to the shaft of the bottomless pit. Look at the second part of verse 3. And they were given power like the power of scorpions of the earth. Look at verse 4 in the beginning. They were told not to harm the grass of the earth or any green plant or any tree. Finally, look at verse 5. They were allowed to torment them for 5 months. It is so easy to get caught up by this horrific set of details and this ghastly imagery, but woven through it all is the language of God's sovereignty. Do you see it? I see it. Revelation teaches us many things, but one of the things that it continually reaffirms is the extent of God's authority, both in the realm that we see and the one that we cannot perceive. And what we have here before us is a reminder that the Lord's governance extends to realities that we often forget he has mastery over. And so as you and I approach this, at face value, reading it may be terrifying. It may cause us to be curious. But when you meditate on it, I trust that you will be strengthened in your faith in who God is and what he is capable of. I have one goal today before we break bread. In reading and expounding on these verses, just one simple mission, that you and I would see just how big God is. The God that you love, the God that you sing to, the God that you trust in for your daily needs, I want to show you today through this passage that he is incredibly majestic. There is not one corner of the universe that he does not have jurisdiction over. He is so strong. He is so powerful. He is so mighty. And we get a snapshot of it right here. And so today, we're going to look at three domains that our God has authority over.
Three realities that he governs that we often miss or don't really give him credit for or recognize.

is his presence in, three of them. And the first one is this: God's sovereignty over the underworld. God's sovereignty over the underworld. Look back here again at verse 1 and verse 2. When this fifth angel blew his trumpet, John saw something immediately. A star, he says, I saw a star fallen from heaven to the earth, and he was given the key to the shaft of the bottomless pit. We've seen stars falling in our study of Revelation, have we not? We remember during the seal judgments, and particularly the sixth one, how there were many stars that had fallen as a fig tree would dispense figs when it is shaken. And not too long ago in the trumpet judgments, we saw in the third trumpet that there was a great star that fell from heaven, and it fell on a third of the rivers and springs of water. And so now we come to this text and we almost anticipate that this is just another cosmic disturbance. But we quickly learn that this is no ordinary star. In fact, this is not a real star. This is not a literal mass from the sky falling into the earth. It's a person. And that's not us making this interpretation on our own. John tells us, look at the language. It has person-like qualities. He saw a star falling from the heaven to earth, and he was given what? A responsibility. He was given the key, and he was called to action. He was given the key to the shaft of the bottomless pit. So what we have here is a person that fell from heaven. Now we know that this person is not a human. This person is from another realm, from a heavenly realm, because it fell again from heaven. Now here's what's interesting. We see in the scriptures that angels are referred to more than once as what? Stars. Especially in Job 38, verse 7. So now the question follows. This is an angel, an angelic being that fell from heaven. Is it a good angel? Is it a bad angel? Is it the chief of demonic angels? Is it Satan? Because Satan, we're told in more than one place in the Bible, fell from heaven. Well, some would say it has to be a good angel, because no way would the Lord give a key to a bad angel to open up this shaft to a bottomless pit. Others would say, no, it has to be a bad angel. It has to be a fallen angel because he's fallen. Let's not spend our energy here. This is the point that I want to drive into our hearts. This angel was given a key by God for a day. He's borrowing one of God's keys. And this key opens the door to what is known as the bottomless pit. Bottomless pit. This is important in the book of Revelation. In all the New Testament, the bottomless pit in the original word, it's actually one word. It's the word where we get abyss from. It appears a total of 9 times in the New Testament. 7 of those 9 times, where do you think? Revelation. And when you collect all the references to this abyss, this bottomless pit, you learn what its function is. It represents a deep, dark, very real spiritual prison house for fallen angels. Do you remember what happened when Jesus arrived to the Gadarenes, and there was that very tormented soul who is filled with thousands of demons? And Christ unusually asked the name of this demon, and here's a reference for you in Luke 8, verse 30. I'll read it. Jesus then asked him, "What is your name?" And he said, "Legion," for many demons had entered him. Verse 31, and they begged him not to command them to depart into the abyss. Whatever you do, Son of God, do not bring us to the abyss. Scripture teaches us that from the time of the fall, God has assigned certain demonic beings to a gloomy darkness, to be chained everlastingly until the final judgment and their verdict is made. Peter shares this in 2 Peter. Jude shares this in his short epistle. There are actual demonic beings who are in this very moment apprehended, incarcerated, and kept from freely roaming on the earth. Now, there's a whole other category of demons who have been running loose on this earth since the beginning of time, but there's a whole different group of fallen angels that have not seen the light.

of day that have been kept and will be kept until that final day, except for what we find here. Do you understand what's happening here? God is permitting an angel to open the door for the worst of the worst demons, for the vilest spiritual criminals who have harassed humanity in unspeakable ways, to freely roam on the earth and do as they please to an extent for almost half a year. This is terrifying, and rightfully so. And this background shows us here that God is doing this as an act of judgment. God is doing this because He wants to let them be His agents of chastisement and judgment. Notice the description of the smoke in verse 2. Can you see it with me? It says here that in verse 2, He opened the shaft of the bottomless pit, and from the shaft rose smoke like the smoke of a great furnace. That expression, smoke arising like the smoke of a great furnace, in relation to the judgment of people, only appears in one other place in all of the Bible. Can anybody guess where? Sodom and Gomorrah. After Sodom and Gomorrah experienced God's wrath, fire and brimstone falling from heaven, we're told there that Abraham looked upon the land and he saw smoke arising like the smoke of a furnace. And that's almost repeated here word for word. Why? It foreshadows something devastating. It shows here that there is going to be a severe manifestation of God's holy justice like the world has never really seen. And as you look at this, you think to yourself, is there any hope? I mean, what do you make of this? Well, again, read between the lines. Don't focus on the demons. Focus on the one who has authority over the underworld. He's able to keep them back, and He's able to loosen them. And I want you to see what's going to happen upon Christ's return at the end of Revelation. Go to chapter 20 of Revelation and notice that immediately after Christ returns bodily and places His feet on the Mount of Olives and He deals with the enemies of God's people, one of His first priorities before He establishes His millennial reign is what you see in Revelation 20 verse 2. And He sees the dragon, that ancient serpent who is the devil and Satan, and bound him for 1,000 years and threw him into the what? Pit, the abyss, the very same word. And shut it and sealed it over him so that he might not deceive the nations any longer until 1,000 years were ended. After that, he must be released for a little while. There is a day coming when the chief of demons, the prince of all that is dark and wicked, the head of all demonic operations, will be arrested. There's a warrant for his arrest. And he will be imprisoned for a literal 1,000 years before the new heavens and the new earth commences. This world is going to experience a length of time free from any satanic temptation, devilish oppression, possession, and even deception. That day is coming. What I just read to you is not a description of heaven, because at the end of the verses we just read, it says He's going to be released again. This is speaking about when Jesus returns, He is going to set up His reign, and one of the glories of His physical reign on the earth is He's going to take Satan and all his minions and launch him into the pit for 1,000 years. And the redeemed, and even those who remain who are unbelievers who will live in that reign, are going to know a world that has never been without demonic presence. Now, here's why this is important. Those who don't believe that this is all future and that this is literal have to interpret this in another way. So many who don't hold to the futurist interpretation of the book of Revelation will say, what we just read there about the 1,000 years and Satan being put into a pit, that's all figurative, and it's speaking about today. It's speaking about how Satan has been bound. 1,000 years is just a symbolic number. Satan has been bound since Jesus Christ died on the cross. To which I respond, how is he doing all of this while bound?

this chaos, all the increase of evil, this is him bound? I don't want to see what he's like when he's set free. So this is a dilemma. You either take all this again spiritually, or you acknowledge that there is a glorious future ahead, not just for the church, but the entire world, as it sits under the governance of the precious Prince of Peace, Jesus Christ of Nazareth. But he has control over that pit now, and he has a divine purpose behind it. So the first thing I want you to understand is hell, which is another thing, I don't want to confuse you, this underworld, this abyss, is not ruled by Satan. I know people get their theology from cartoons where Satan sits on this throne and he's in hell and he can belch out as many demons as he wants. This angel was given a key from God to let loose. And God has many keys, as we're going to find out. The second thing that we see sovereignty at play here, at work here, is very close to the first. God's sovereignty over demons, not just the place, but these persons. Like the star, we read about what? Locusts. There are no ordinary locusts. They are locusts because, again, in the Old Testament, locusts were one of God's most devastating acts of judgment. They would devour all of your resources within a short span of time. We see it in prophetic literature. We see it literally taking place in actual manifestations of God's wrath. Locusts, locusts, locusts. So again, the student of the Old Testament and the scripture says, this is not good. Locust. But then you read on and you see, these aren't bugs. Go to verse 7 of Revelation 9. In appearance, the locusts were like horses prepared for battle. On their heads were what looked like crowns of gold. Their faces were like human faces, their hair like woman's hair, and their teeth like lion's teeth. They had breastplates like breastplates of iron, and the noise of their wings was like the noise of many chariots with horses rushing into battle. They have tails and stings like scorpions, and their power to hurt people for 5 months is in their tails. They have as a king over them the angel of the bottomless pit. His name is, in Hebrew, is Abaddon, and in Greek he is called Apollyon. What do we make of this? Number one, I don't think it's helpful to try to explain every single detail and what could be the specific meaning behind it. Here's what you take from this. This grotesque description of these beings is meant to reflect the hideousness and the twisted nature of these beings. This is clearly demonic. And these demonic creatures are, again, by very nature, so vile, so despicable, totally wicked, that their physical description reflects that distortion. I don't know if you visualize this description. If it looks strange, if it looks ugly, it's meant to be. Because these are, again, angels that have betrayed the living God and have chosen, even to their own eternal doom, to resist him and to fight against his purposes to this very moment. So when you see this, you're supposed to almost cringe and shrink back. Like, this is almost like, these are like monsters. They are monsters. And though you don't want to pluck every single detail, though you can, there is obviously an importance behind these things. If there's one thing to take from it, is that they are extremely powerful. Look again at some of these things. Teeth like lion's teeth, breastplates of iron, wings that sound like chariots rushing into battle, tails that sting like scorpions. And above that, they have a king. So there's rank, there's order, there's strategy in the kingdom of darkness. As much as they cause chaos, they're very much sophisticated. And this fact that they have a king also is extra validation that they are not locusts, real locusts. You know why? Because in Proverbs 30, verse 27, Proverbs 30, 27 says, locusts have no king. It's a very interesting observation in the book of Proverbs. There's a spiritual lesson behind that. But these locusts, they have a king. And John says he has a name. And for some reason, John wants to give us the name in Hebrew and in Greek.
And I'll tell you this, it's not so that John can show us that he knows multiple languages.

languages. Both of these names and their meaning represent destruction, represent devastation. But why Hebrew and Greek? To show that the influence of this demonic being, this prince of demons, affects the whole world, Jew and Gentile. His impact is global. There's nothing outside of his reach in terms of his venom and his plans and his deception and his destruction. So you read this in isolation and you step back and you think, this is horrible. What chance does humanity have against these forces? What can you do to resist them? How can this earth, how can the people of God even fight against these invisible beings that are so obviously destructive and powerful? And though they are clearly so able to wipe out humanity in an instant, they can only go so far in what we just heard and learned earlier. That's the point again. If you just chop off 7 down to verse 11 and put it somewhere, you would think this is who we're up against, but you have to read what we read earlier. This is something for you and I to understand, and I'll tell you why in a moment, but look at what they can't do. Come back to verse 4. They were told not to harm the grass of the earth or any green plant or any tree. So they could not go so far in their attempt to damage anything. They could not kill anybody, though they were able to kill. They could only harm, and they couldn't touch a single plant, a single tree, a single blade of grass. I mean, talk about specific authority. But not just what they could unleash in terms of their power, but the duration of it. You can go 1 second beyond 5 months. And my favorite, these demonic beings, though they drool at the thought of being able to devour those who are created in God's image, could only harm those who did not have the seal of God on their foreheads. The people of God were untouchable. And this is something, again, for you and I to reflect on, because there's a growing fascination with the demonic in Christendom today. There are entire ministries that are being built on the mistaken idea that genuine, born-again, spirit-filled Christians are in need of deliverance from demons possessing them. And in order for that kind of a message to become convincing, these kind of teachers will over and over again highlight and focus on the extent of the power of demonic beings. So much so that they entertain very strange concepts of behavioral patterns that have to be associated with these demonic influences. Do you arrive late all the time for work or for church? It's got to be a demon. Are you asleep all the time? It's probably the demon. Are you impatient? It's a demon. Demon. Everything's a demon. Everything's a demon. And why is that presented? Because it calls for everybody to need deliverance then. It brings in business, it brings in followers, it brings in supporters. And no doubt we should never, in arrogance, minimize what these creatures are able to do. Even Michael the archangel would not directly rebuke Satan. He called the Lord to rebuke him. So there has to be a level of respect in that sense. But I want to present to you the focus of the Christian. That although these are, again, very mighty creatures, they are not mightier than God. They are not. They can't even take a step without His permission. They can't choose their weaponry. They can't go as long as they want to. They can't even use one of their hideous fingers or their teeth to cut the grass. They are restricted. They are held back because there is a sovereign force greater than these beings. In fact, if all of hell came against one soul hidden in Christ, they would not succeed. If Abaddon and Apollyon himself towered above the weakest and feeblest of all Christians, though filled with the Holy Spirit, he would not be able to do anything. Do you understand what we have in Christ? Do you understand the package of our salvation includes that if we are sealed, yes, this is a specific seal for a specific group of people in a specific amount of time and a specific period of time, but it's no different for us, sealed with the Holy Spirit. So add on top of this the teaching

of being delivered by demons to the concept of Christians being cursed by demons. That there's people there casting curses and casting spells. Where do you get the idea that a Christian filled with the Holy Spirit can be cursed? Where do you get the idea that an innocent believer who went to some vacation and grabbed some souvenirs from a foreign land, brought it, and you just invited devils to take over your house? Is it that easy? Is our salvation that weak? Is our walk with Christ in the Spirit so vulnerable? I was reading the Psalms the other day. I'm going through Psalms in my personal reading, and I stumbled upon a verse I want to share with you. Listen to this in Psalm 109, verse 28. Psalm 109, verse 28, David says, "Let them curse, but you will bless. Let them curse, but you will bless." Is that what you believe? Are you not in a greater covenant than that of Moses and the Israelites, who did not know that there was someone and a whole group of people really hoping and planning to curse them as they traversed through the wilderness? They didn't even know it was happening, and God turned every curse into a blessing. Is it any less under the blood of Jesus Christ? Demons are real. Their power is real. There is real possession. There is real oppression. There is a real need for people to actually be delivered from demons. But if you're in Christ, you are untouchable. You are untouchable. It's true in the tribulation period, it's true today, and be careful who you listen to. People's personal stories do not trump over Scripture. Be careful of that. Satan is a deceiver. And I'm unfortunately seeing many people, especially the younger generation, gobbling up this teaching for many reasons. But I find this in my Bible, that you can have the worst of the worst demons unleashed upon the earth, and those who are sealed by God will not be harmed. That's your inheritance too, because God is sovereign over demons. Lastly, God, as you know, is sovereign over death. Come with me here. In verse 5, we read the word torment appearing three times. Like, the torment they're inflicting upon the masses is so intense that look what the masses will choose to do, at least attempt to do in verse 6. "And in those days, people will seek death and will not find it. They will long to die, but death will flee from them." So this will be so overwhelming that most people, if not all of them, who have been struck by these demons will attempt suicide, will try to kill themselves, would in relief try to kill one another. And there's going to be a strange phenomenon during these 5 months. No matter what you do, nobody's able to die. It's really a miracle. And it's going to only confirm further that the source of the suffering in these 5 months is supernatural. This is something strange. Now, as you look at this, you might be wondering, why would God allow this? And one might say, well, it's because God doesn't want to give them an easy escape. He doesn't want to offer them immediate relief. I don't think that's God's heart behind it. Because this pursuit of death, would that lead to actual relief? No, only to greater torment. Because Jesus said, if you die in your sins, you will perish. So this was for 5 months, but there is an eternal torment for the wicked. And if these people had access to the cessation of their life at will, then you're talking about most of the world plunging themselves into hell in a matter of months. Do you know what I see here? Hopefully you agree with me. I see grace. That's what I see. God withheld death. He closed that door. It was not accessible. But why? Because this population had already seen so many things, had received so many warnings, had perceived and experienced so many disasters, and evidently they have not yet called upon the Lord. They're not sealed by Him. And so the Lord now takes it to another level. He actually has a woe attached to this trumpet blast in order for this people to wake up. Some people get saved through preachers, and there are other people who get saved through pain. And that is God's intention here.
that they would finally realize this is not normal, this is not humane, the fact that this is plaguing the globe,

The fact that we're trying to die and we can't die, this has to be God. God, forgive me, I repent, I call upon you, rescue me. There's an interesting passage in Job that confirms what I am conveying to you. In Job 38, and this is where I'm ending, verse 14. It says, for God speaks in one way and in two, though man does not perceive it. For God speaks in one way and in two, though man does not perceive it. And what are the ways that he speaks to man, though man does not immediately understand that it's God trying to get their attention? Well, here's one of them. Look at verse 19 of Job 33. Man is also rebuked with pain on his bed and with continual strife in his bones, so that his life loathes bread and his appetite the choicest food. His flesh is so wasted away that it cannot be seen, and his bones that were not seen stick out. His soul draws near to the pit, and his life to those who bring death. For what purpose? Verse 29. Behold, God does all these things twice, three times with a man to bring back his soul from the pit, that he may be lighted with the light of life. There are some people who are lying in hospital beds today because God is speaking to them. There are people who have had life-altering accidents because God is speaking to them. You might be sitting here today and you receive the diagnosis. You don't know God. Could it be that he's speaking to you? I'm not saying every sickness is a message from God. I'm just saying it's a possibility. And one of the reasons why the Lord allows this is because God understands something you and I often forget. These bodies are temporary. This life is short. There is something coming more real than whatever you know here. Eternity. Eternity. And God in his mercy, though you may even have cursed him because of the pain in your life, knows that that pain is temporary and it's worth experiencing it if you call upon him to be saved. God speaks in many ways. He doesn't just speak through sermons. This is his primary way, his word. But there are other means that he gets man's attention, especially those who are extra stubborn. What you find with the fifth trumpet is a generation that are extremely stiff-necked. And so what does God do in his sovereignty? Well, he's sovereign over the underworld, and he's sovereign over the demons, and he's sovereign over death, and he unlocks it, and he lets them loose, and he allows them to torment people for 5 months for the sole purpose of them crying out for salvation and be kept for eternity. That's what's happening here. And here's the point I want to end with. If God can postpone death, as we saw, for the purpose of a wicked people to have a chance to repent, what does that power mean for those who already belong to him? I want to speak to the believer and say, remember the truth of this verse. When you are fearful, dads, husbands, of leaving your wife or children behind prematurely, cling to this promise and God's sovereignty over death when you receive the phone call that you dreaded your whole life and a doctor gives you that report and it confirmed what you feared. If you are regularly haunted by the possibility of accidents, or maybe you get threats from unstable people, and we're seeing that more and more happening here. You want to talk about more manifestations of demonic activity? It's happening in our culture, is it not? Don't lose sight of God's sovereignty. Your king and mine not only has the key to the abyss. Back in Revelation 1, we learned that he has the key to death. And in his perfect wisdom and in his wonderful grace, God considers every factor of your life and mine. He knows just the right time and the right means to open that door called death and to say, son, daughter, it's time to walk through.
That's the hope that we have.

The same one that has the power to withhold death from the wicked, he knows when to suspend it from your life. And he knows when it's time for you to walk in it and through it. So what do you have to fear? Our God is sovereign over everything. Our God is sovereign over the underworld, the abyss, the demons who are there, the demons that will be released, and even death itself has to submit to God's will. And you and I get to live in that reality every single day. Why? Because of what Jesus Christ has done for us. That's why. One more reason to celebrate this bread and this cup. We have such a great salvation because of him. Lord, we thank you for this time. We are spellbound by your sovereignty. And we choose to pause as we are ready to feast on these elements. What a redemption we have. What a salvation we have. What promises are these? Thank you for the seal of the Holy Spirit. Thank you that we are immortal until you say so. Thank you that we are stronger and more resilient because of Christ our Savior. Thank you in a very unpredictable world where it seems like demons are more loosened than at any time that we can remember before. We are safe in Christ. Our children are safe in Christ. Our homes, our finances, our bodies, our ministries, they're safe in Christ. We give you all thanks now as we meditate on these things. In Jesus' name, amen and amen.